0: Let's take you back. Back.
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0: J80s. Here we go, another interesting fun fact. Nostalgia is a funny thing, a bit like looking at today's playgrounds and thinking, where has all that concrete gone? Go for it, Brian.
1: When it comes to sleuthing in the world of animated classics, Inspector Gadget is the ultimate gadget guru, always a click away from cracking cases with his trusty companions. Picture this, a clumsy detective, Inspector Gadget, fumbling his way through mysteries under the watchful eye of Chief Quimby. But fear not, his ingenious niece Penny and Brain, the brilliant canine with an IQ that puts humans to shame, are there to save the day. Together, they form an unbeatable trio using cutting-edge gadgets like Penny's wristwatch communicator, linked to Brain's collar.
0: Brian will be back later with some more interesting facts. Let's get back to the music. This is J80s.

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0: 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It's a blast from the past. This is J80s.

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1: On November 2nd, 1987, both George Harrison and Paul McCartney had singles. Harrison released Cloud 9, and McCartney released All the Best.
0: Interesting fact. Thanks, Brian. Let's get back to the music. This is J80s.

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1: Dolly Parton was a rare cultural phenomenon, celebrated not just because of her incredible voice and songwriting, but her resilience, her business acumen, her immense kindness, and even amazing acting skills. A beloved figure across genres and generations, she represented the heart of traditional country music and the pinnacle of mainstream global stardom. I have another track from that incredible album, Rockstar. This one, Dolly collaborated with another country artist, specifically Chris Stapleton, and a nice cover of the Bob Seger classic, Night Moves.

0: Neds. This is Monday Live, also from WCRV 97.7, Lake Ariel, Pennsylvania, Royal City Rock, Vancouver, British Columbia, and J80s on DAB in Ibiza and Tenerife. 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
1: I'm Freshville, and this is Monday Live, coming live from the Royal City, New Westminster, British Columbia, Canada. I'm in Studio 73. I have one more Dolly Parton track from that awesome album, Rockstar. Now, it's possible that Tony Kirk may have played it last week on his Monday Live. I can't actually remember for sure. But regardless, it's such a great track, I got to play it now anyway. Dolly Parton, by the way, was sometimes described as Backwoods Barbie because of her rather glamorous stage presence. She was really quite the flamboyant, colorful character. But from Rockstar, it is Dolly Parton performing Magic Man featuring Ann Wilson from Heart.

album heads Monday live. It's now 11:21 Pacific, which translates to 7:21 across the pond. That means it's time now for one of the regular features on the show, specifically Stage Struck, two live recordings. Oh, that was really short, wasn't it? I think I played the wrong crowd applause thing, didn't I? Hang on, I wonder if I can find the right one. Maybe, maybe not. I don't know. Oh, here it is. No, that's not it. I don't know, maybe this is it. Let's try this one. Oh, there we go. It is a live radio show, so anything can happen and probably will. Enthusiastic crowd for the Stage Struck feature. Going to start with something from Mirrorball, Live and More, a double live album by Def Leppard. It was originally released way back on June 3rd, 2011 in Germany, Switzerland, and Austria, and then the rest of Europe June 6th, and finally in North America on June 7th. It was the first standalone live album released by the band, containing live recordings. There were also three new studio tracks and even a DVD containing both concert and backstage footage. The track from that album on today's album heads is Photograph, Def Leppard, on Album Heads Monday Live.

Album heads Monday live with a couple of live tracks during Stage Struck. The second one reminds me of a concert I attended in Seattle, Washington back in 1978, where I got to see the Rolling Stones live at the King Dome. And I remember the King Dome was kind of like a giant pigsty. It was pretty gross and disgusting, but it was a great show and it was worth the long drive. In fact, the drive back after the show on Interstate 5, it felt like rush hour traffic. There were so many of us from Vancouver who went to see the show. The recording I have, though, is from a different show from the same tour, their 1978 U.S. tour, in support of the album Some Girls. This one was recorded at the Will Rogers Auditorium in Fort Worth, Texas, July 18th, 1978, and it was released as a live concert film by the Stones in 2011. The Rolling Stones performing Beast of Burden, Stage Struck on Album Heads.

It's Monday Live. From the album Warren Zevon, that was Warren Zevon and Poor, Poor, Pitiful Me. That was produced by Jackson Browne. Really great sound there, too. Now, the song later on became a hit for Linda Ronstadt. And beyond that, it was also performed by country artist. Suddenly my brain is failing me. Who was it again? Oh, yes, Terry Clark, of course. The lyrics were slightly changed to go from a male perspective to a female perspective for both Linda and Terry's versions of the song. This is Album Heads Live on this Monday, September 7th. Anyone who wants to reach me by email, the address is Phil, P-H-I-L, at albumheads.com. A legendary folk singer-songwriter who celebrated his 79th birthday back in July, son of Woody Guthrie, Arlo Guthrie, known for singing songs of protest against social injustice and storytelling while performing songs. His best-known work is the one that's going to appear right now on Album Heads. Arlo Guthrie with Alice's Restaurant Massacre on Album Heads.

Now it all started two Thanksgivings ago. It was on 2 years ago on Thanksgiving when my friend and I went up to visit Alice at the restaurant. But Alice doesn't live in the restaurant. She lives in the church nearby the restaurant in the bell tower with her husband Ray and Botcha the dog. And living in the bell tower like that, they got a lot of room downstairs where the pews used to be. And having all that room, seeing as how they took out all the pews, they decided that they didn't have to take out their garbage for a long time. We got up there, we found all the garbage in there, and we decided it'd be a friendly gesture for us to take the garbage down to the city dump. So we took the half a ton of garbage, put it in the back of a red VW microbus, took shovels and rakes and implements of destruction, and headed on toward the city dump. Well, we got there, and there's a big sign and a chain across the dump saying closed on Thanksgiving. And we had never heard of a dump closed on Thanksgiving before. And with tears in our eyes, we drove off into the sunset looking for another place to put the garbage. We didn't find one till we came to a side road, and off the side of the side road was another 15-foot cliff. And at the bottom of the cliff was another pile of garbage. And we decided that one big pile is better than two little piles, and rather than bring that one up, we decided to throw ours down. That's what we did. Drove back to the church, had a Thanksgiving dinner that couldn't be beat, went to sleep and didn't get up until the next morning when we got a phone call from Officer Obie. He said, "Kid, we found your name on an envelope at the bottom of a half a ton of garbage, and wanted to know if you had any information about it." And I said, "Yes, sir, Officer Obie, cannot tell a lie. I put that envelope under that garbage." After speaking to Obie for about 45 minutes on the telephone, we finally arrived at the truth of the matter and said that we had to go down and pick up the garbage, and also had to go down and speak to him at the police officer station. So we got in the red VW microbus with the shovels and rakes and implements of destruction, headed on toward the police officer station. Now, friends, there was only one or two things that Obie could have done at the police station, and the first was that he could have given us a medal for being so brave and honest on the telephone, which wasn't very likely, and we didn't expect it. Another thing was that he could have bawled us out and told us never to be seen driving garbage around the vicinity again, which is what we expected. But when we got to the police officer station, there was a third possibility that we hadn't even counted upon, and we was both immediately arrested, handcuffed. And I said, "Obie, I don't think I can pick up the garbage with these handcuffs on." He said, "Shut up, kid. Get in the back."

to be used as evidence against us. Took pictures of the approach, the getaway, the northwest corner, the southwest corner, and that's not to mention the aerial photography. After the ordeal, we went back to the jail. Obi said he was gonna put us in the cell. Said, kid, I'm gonna put you in the cell. I want your wallet and your belt. And I said, Obi, I can understand you want my wallet, so I don't have any money to spend in the cell, but what do you want my belt for? And it said, kid, we don't want any hangings. Said, Obi, did you think I was gonna hang myself for littering? Obi said he was making sure, and friends Obi was, cause he took out the toilet seat so I couldn't hit myself over the head and drown. And he took out the toilet paper so I couldn't bend the bars, roll the toilet paper out the window, slide down the roll and have an escape. Obi was making sure, and it was about 4 or 5 hours later that Alice, remember Alice? It's a song about Alice. Alice came by and with a few nasty words to Obi on the side, bailed us out of jail. We went back to the church, had another Thanksgiving dinner that couldn't be beat, and didn't get up until the next morning when we all had to go to court. We walked in, sat down. Obi came in with a 27 8x10, covered glossy pictures with the circles and arrows and a paragraph on the back each one. Sat down. Man came in, said, all rise. We all stood up, and Obi stood up with the 27 8x10 covered glossy pictures. And the judge walked in, sat down with the CNI dog, and he sat down. We sat down. Obi looked at the CNI dog. And then the 27 8x10 covered glossy pictures with the circles and arrows and a paragraph on the back of each one, and looked at the CNI dog. And then the 27 8x10 colored glossy pictures with the circles and arrows and a paragraph on the back of each one, and began to cry, cause Obi came to the realization that it was a typical case of American blind justice and there wasn't nothing he could do about it. And the judge wasn't gonna look at the 27 8x10 colored glossy pictures with the circles and arrows and a paragraph on the back of each one, explaining what each one was to be used as evidence against us. And we was fined $50 and had to pick up the garbage in the snow, but that's not what I came to tell you about. Came to talk about the draft. You got a building down New York City, it's called Whitehall Street, where you walk in and you get injected, inspected, detected, infected, neglected, and selected. I went down to get my physical examination one day, and I walked in, I sat down, got good and drunk the night before, so I looked and felt my best when I went in that morning. Cause I wanted to look like the all-American kid from New York City. Man, I wanted to feel like the, I wanted to be the all-American kid from New York. And I walked in, sat down, I was hung down, brung down, hung up, and all kinds of mean, nasty, ugly things. And I walked in, I sat down, they gave me a piece of paper, said, kid, see the psychiatrist, room 604. And I went up there, I said, shrink, I wanna kill. I wanna see blood and gore and guts and veins in my teeth. Eat dead, burnt bodies. I mean, kill. Kill, kill, kill. And I started jumping up and down, yelling, kill, kill. And it started jumping up and down with me, and we was both jumping up and down, yelling, kill, kill. And the sergeant came over, pinned the medal on me, set me down the hall, said, you're our boy. Didn't feel too good about it. Proceeded on down the hall, getting more injections, inspections, detections, neglections.

nasty, ugly things, and I was just having a tough time there. And they was inspecting, injecting every single part of me, and they was leaving no part untouched. Proceeded through, and I when finally came to see the very last man. I walked in, sat down after a whole big thing there, and I walked up and said, "What do you want?" He said, "Kid, we only got one question. Have you ever been arrested?"

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And then all the phenomena stopped me right there and said, kid, did you ever go to court? I proceeded to tell them the story of the 27 8x10 colored glossy pictures with the circles and arrows and a paragraph on the back of each one and stopped me right there and said, kid, I want you to go over and sit down on that bench that says Group W. Now, kid!

to the bench there, and there's his group W is where they put you. If you may not be moral enough to join the army after committing your special crime, and there was all kinds of mean, nasty, ugly-looking people on the bench there. As mother rapers, father stabbers, father rapers. Father rapers sitting right there on the bench next to me, and one, he was mean and nasty and ugly and horrible and crime-fighting guys are sitting there on the bench. And the meanest, ugliest, nastiest one, the meanest father raper of them all, was coming over to me, and he was mean and ugly and nasty and horrible and all kinds of things. And he sat down next to me and said, "Kid, what'd you get?" I said, "I didn't get nothing. I had to pay $50 and pick up the garbage." He said, "What were you arrested for, kid?" And I said, "Littering." And they all moved away from me on the bench there to carry eyebone, all kinds of mean, nasty things, till I said, "And creating a nuisance." And they all came back, shook my hand, and we had a great time on the bench talking about crime, mother stabbing, father raping, all kinds of groovy things that we was talking about on the bench. And everything was fine, we were smoking cigarettes and all kinds of things, until the sergeant came over, had some paper in his hand, held it up and said, "Kids, this piece of paper's got 47 words, 37 cents, and 58 words. We want no details of the crime, time, crime, and that kind of thing. You gotta say, pretend to about the crime, want no arrest, and officer's name, and that kind of thing. You gotta say, and talk for 45 minutes, and nobody understood a word that he said. But we had fun filling out the forms and playing with the pencils on the bench there. I filled out the massacre with the four-part harmony and wrote it down there just like it was, and everything was fine. And I put down a pencil and I turned over the piece of paper, and there on the other side, in the middle of the other side, away from everything else on the other side, in parentheses, capital letters, quotated, read the following words: "Kid, you rehabilitated yourself." I went over to the sergeant and said, "Sergeant, you've got a lot of damn gall to ask me if I've rehabilitated myself. I mean,

Cause you wanna know if I'm moral enough to join an army, burn women, kids, houses, and villages after being a litter bug. He looked at me and said, kid, we don't like your kind. And we're gonna send your fingerprints off to Washington, and friends, somewhere in Washington, enshrined in some little folder, is a study in black and white of my fingerprints. And the only reason I'm singing you the song now is because you may know somebody in a similar situation. Or you may be in a similar situation, and if you're in a situation like that, there's only one thing you can do, is walk into the shrink wherever you are. Just walk in, say shrink. You can get anything you want at Alice's restaurant and walk out. You know, if one person, just one person does it, they may think he's really sick and they won't take him. And if two people do it in harmony, they think they're both faggots and it won't take either of them. And if three people do it, can you imagine three people walking in, singing a bar, Alice's restaurant, and walking out? They may think it's an organization.

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The Alice's Restaurant Anti-Massacre Movement, and all you gotta do to join is to sing it the next time it comes around on the guitar with feeling. 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

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And this time with four-part harmony and feeling. 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
1: Coming up at the top of the hour, or close thereof, will be Backtrack. But right now, I thought I'd do something a little different. A music milestone from
2: 1985.
1: It was on this day, September 7th, 1985. David Bowie and Mick Jagger hit number one on the UK singles chart with their cover of Martha Reeves and then Vandellas' 64 hit, Dancing in the Street. The song had been recorded as part of the Live Aid charity appeal. The original plan was to perform the track together live with Bowie at Wembley Stadium and Jagger at JFK Stadium until they realized the satellite link-up would cause a half-second delay that would make it impossible.

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2: Benny Goodman, American clarinetist, bandleader, and composer, was often called the King of Swing. He played a pivotal role in popularizing jazz and swing music during the 30s and 40s. He led one of the most famous big bands of the era. Goodman was also an early advocate for racial integration in his orchestra, hiring African-American musicians alongside whites at a time when such practices were rare. Benny Goodman, Stompin' at the Savoy on Album Heads.

in the midst of Backtrack on Album Heads Live. And the next artist is Herbie Hancock, pianist, keyboardist, band leader, and composer. He's best known for work in jazz fusion. He's won numerous awards, including a Grammy Lifetime Achievement Award in 2014. This is Herbie Hancock, Rocket, on Album Heads.

Album Heads, Monday Live. I'm Fresh Phil. My fellow Canadians, a rock band from Newmarket, Ontario, Glass Tiger. They were prominent in the mid-80s music scene, known for polished, melodic, and highly produced 80s pop rock sounds. Their massive definitive hit that became a staple of 80s radio and remains their most recognizable song is Don't Forget Me When I'm Gone. Well, this is Album Heads, so it's not going to be the regular hit release version of the song, but rather a special extended mix. Also, it has been remastered for even better sound. Glass Tiger on Album Heads.

0: 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In Ibiza and Tenerife, this is Monday Live.
1: If a voice near the end of that last song from Glass Tiger sounded familiar, that was Bryan Adams. I'm Fresh Film Live on Album Hits from Studio 73 in the Royal City in New Westminster, BC, Canada, on this Monday, September 7th, 2026. And next up, another fellow Canadian, Ian Thomas. He began his career in music with a folk group, Tranquility Base. He eventually joined the CBC as a producer and then launched a solo career. Most successful part of that, at least as far as having a hit south of the border, was a 1973 hit song, Painted Ladies. He won a Juno Award in 74 for Most Promising Male Vocalist of the Year, and then went on to tour Eastern Canada with April Wine. In 1981, Ian Thomas appeared on the TV show SCTV, which his older brother Dave Thomas was one of the stars of, during a sketch that Dave Thomas participated in called The Great White North with Bob and Doug McKenzie. He performed the songs Pilot and Hold On during the show. Now, he's also known for writing and recording the theme song for his brother Dave's 1983 comedy movie Strange Brew. A lot of his songs have been covered by popular artists. Most famously, Santana covered Hold On in 1982. What I have now, though, it's a B-side of a 7-inch 45 I digitized straight off the vinyl. And as far as I know, this song never appeared on any of Ian's albums, just on the single. And here I am playing it on Album Hits, but I'm a bit of a deviant. The song, Evil in Your Eyes, Ian Thomas on Album Hits.

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On Album Heads, J80s, Royal City Rock, and WCRV. I'm Fresh Phil. On the Album Heads website, it was mentioned above, among the other things I'm going to play today, I was going to do Sticks and Stones, and sure enough, it's time for some Sticks and Stones. From the 1981 album Paradise Theater, Sticks. Too Much Time on My Hands on Album Heads.

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I'm Fresh Phil. Bands often have strange stories behind their names, and one example, the group Johnny Hates Jazz. What happened was band member Mike Nocito's brother-in-law accidentally broke a record by Dave Brubeck. Yes, it was vinyl. And the wife of a friend of a producer, Phil, said, "Oh, Johnny Hates Jazz." And all of a sudden that became the name of the group. Now, the reason for playing it, unfortunately, one of the band members passed away recently. Back on July 9th at age 63, Calvin Hayes collapsed at his home in Spokane, Washington in the U.S. Remembering Calvin and the group, this is Johnny Hates Jazz on Album Heads.

Album Heads, Monday Live, coming up in just minutes, will be Reggae Corner. Three brothers, Randy, Robbie, and Tim Bachmans, along with their pal Fred Turner, formed a group called Brave Belt. A year later, the group was rebranded Bachman-Turner Overdrive, also known as BTO. And they've been incredibly successful, especially here in Canada. They are my fellow Canadians. They have 6 certified platinum albums and 1 certified gold album, and south of the border in the U.S., 5 certified gold albums and 1 certified platinum album. Worldwide, they've sold over 30 million albums. Fans are known as Gearheads. Why? Because of the group's gear-shaped logo. In 1975, they had an album called Head On, and a great track from that album, and kind of relaxing too, is this song, Looking Out for Number 1, BTO on Album Heads.

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1: Hey, it's time for Reggae Corner. Two great reggae tracks here on Album Heads Monday Live. Bob Marley was a Jamaican reggae singer, songwriter, and poet considered to be the most commercially successful Jamaican recording artist of all time. On the U.S. Billboard charts alone, he had 7 top 10 hits. His albums, bestsellers across a wide range of genres, including reggae, pop, and rock. He was inducted into the Rock and Roll Hall of Fame in 94 and the Rock Walk of Fame in 2008, and was honored with a Grammy Lifetime Achievement Award in 2019. Posthumously, sadly, he died in 1981 from cancer. But that made him a martyr for the reggae culture, and his influence continues today. This is Bob Marley and the Wailers. I Shot the Sheriff. Reggae Corner on Album Heads.

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Next up, the Easy Star All-Stars, an American reggae supergroup formed in 97 in New York City. They're best known for reggae covers of classic albums. They continue to release reggae reinterpretations of iconic works from other artists. And this next one is a fine example. Easy Star All-Stars and their version of the Beatles classic, With a Little Help from My Friends. 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

0: Vancouver, British Columbia, and J80s on DAB. In Ibiza and Tenerife, this is Monday Live.
1: David Lee Roth, nicknamed Diamond Dave, is known for a wild and energetic stage persona. He was lead vocalist of Van Halen for three separate periods, from 74 to 85, in 1996, and then from 2007 until the group disbanded in 2020. He was inducted into the Rock and Roll Hall of Fame in 2007 as a member of Van Halen. And Diamond Dave has had a successful solo career. He's released eight albums. Four of them have been certified gold or platinum. This is David Lee Roth, Just Like Paradise, on Album Heads.

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0: And still to come on the show next hour will be Disconnection, a couple of great disco classics. The Killers are a band that formed back in Vegas in 2001, are still very active. They have quite a track record. They have released 7 studio albums, and every single one of them topped the UK albums chart. One of those albums, released in 2012, Battle Born. And this is a song from that album. I personally really like this one. Hopefully everyone else will too. The Killers, here with me on Album Heads.

album hits Monday Live. What a great mix of classical and rock from the Electric Light Orchestra starring Jeff Lynne. Roll Over Beethoven. I'm Fresh Phil on this Monday Live on this September 7th, 2026. A group that I like to call ZZ Top just because I'm a crazy Canuck. ZZ Top have had many great albums, and their 8th studio album, most successful, Eliminator. It was released in 1983, and it sold over 11 million copies, and was certified diamond in the U.S., and had some hit singles, too. Now, one of them was the song Legs. Because this is Album Heads, I'm not just going to play the regular version of it, but rather a dance mix version of Legs that was remastered in 2003. This is ZZ Top on Album Heads.

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1: Just ahead of Disconnection, one thing that happens quite a bit in the music world is a group will produce or put out a greatest hits compilation of some sort. Could be called Best Of, Anthology. There's a lot of different names for them. And they'll throw in one or two new songs as an extra enticement for people to buy the album. And this is what happened back in 1978 with Earth, Wind & Fire. The album, The Best of Earth, Wind & Fire, Volume 1. The song, perfect considering this is September 7th and the first album heads of the month. The song, September. This song was very successful commercially. Hit number one on the U.S. Billboard Hot R&B Songs chart, number eight in the Hot 100, and number three on the U.K. Singles chart. And a particular honor for the song, in 2018, it was added to the Library of Congress's National Recording Registry list of sound recordings that are culturally, historically, or aesthetically important.

now for Disconnection, two great disco classics here on Album Heads Monday Live. A Taste of Honey. We're a British disco girl group, best known for their 75 disco hit Boogie Oogie Oogie. That reached number 3 in the UK. Is one of the earliest disco hits on British radio. They also covered Sukiyaki, which hit number 1 in the UK. One of the first British groups to achieve major disco success, they are remembered as pioneers of the UK disco sound in the mid-70s. In fact, the background music right now is from the original version of Boogie Oogie Oogie. What I have right now to kick off today's Disconnection is something that I was surprised to hear for the first time ever on another radio show, one called Big Fry's Diner. Big Fry came up with a re-recorded version of the song, and I thought, this is actually pretty cool. I generally don't really like re-recordings. I like the originals. But this one, I thought, it deserves some airplay. So this is A Taste of Honey, a re-recorded, remastered version of Boogie Oogie Oogie. Disconnection on Album Heads.

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On this Monday, September 7th, 2026, I'm Fresh Phil. Da Ya Think I'm Sexy is a 1978 disco hit by Rod Stewart. It was produced by Tom Dowd. It hit number one on the Billboard Hot 100, and it topped charts in over a dozen countries, including here in Canada and the UK. Made it one of his biggest global successes. The track, known for sexually suggestive lyrics and upbeat disco funk production. In the music video for the song, a dancing Rod Stewart featured in a tuxedo and sequin jumpsuit was one of the first music videos to make dancing a central part of its presentation. Now, an unusual thing that, a little flashback memory that came to me, was back when I was on Vancouver's All Classic Rock CHRX 600. One time I was filling in on the weekday evening show, which had a feature called Classic or Trash It, where listeners would call in after a song was played and decide, is this a classic suitable for CHRX classic rock format, or is it trash? And I picked this song, Rod Stewart, Da Ya Think I'm Sexy, just because I wanted to see what would happen throwing a disco hit on the show. And overwhelmingly, the listeners decided classic.

Album Hits Monday Live. I'm Fresh Phil. It's now 1:34 Pacific. On this Monday, September 7th, which is a holiday here, Labor Day. So part of a long weekend. In fact, it's the second Album Hits in a row that I've done on a holiday. Last month, it was BC Day. Twistin' the Night Away is the eighth studio album from singer-songwriter Sam Cooke. It was released in April 62, and Twistin' the Night Away capitalized on the twist phenomena of the day and became one of Cooke's most successful albums, his second to chart, and it created a string of chart successes. The album, Twistin' the Night Away, peaked at number 74 on Billboard's Top Albums chart. However, the title track did even better. The single charted higher, all the way to number 9 on the Billboard Hot 100. But the biggest honor of all time for that song, it's a certified Mikey T fan.

Problem Heads Monday Live. I Want You, She's So Heavy by the Beatles. It was written by John Lennon, but the credit went to Lennon-McCartney. It's the last song on 69 album Abbey Road, and it features Billy Preston on the Hammond organ. Now, here's an odd bit. It was the very first song recorded for Abbey Road, but one of the last on the album to be finished. The band had gathered in the studio to mix the song on August 20th, 1969, and that was the last time all four Beatles were ever together in the studio.

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I'm Fresh Phil. Who's Zoomin' Who? The 13th studio album by Queen of Soul, Aretha Franklin. It was released back in July of 1985. And to get a little bit more of a younger sound to it, Aretha Franklin worked with Narada Michael Walton on the production of the majority of the album. Narada Michael Walton, known for his funky bassline song, I Should've Loved Ya. Who's Zoomin' Who went on to become Franklin's highest charting album since Young, Gifted, and Black, and her first and only studio album that earned a platinum certification in the U.S. with more than 1 million copies physically distributed. It also went platinum here in Canada and silver in the U.K. The title track, but it is Album Heads, so it's a special extended 12-inch mix version. Aretha Franklin, Who's Zoomin' Who on Album Heads.

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1: Hello, hello, my 80s Rewinders. How are you? I hope you're extremely well. I've got a fantastic episode lined up for you today. I've got the wonderful Vicky Perks, or Vix, from I've Got a Fuzz Box and I'm Gonna Use It. Vicky was absolutely lovely. We had such a great chat and she's very, very sweet. We spoke about her early days forming the band, recording their second album, Big Bang, and why there should be more girl bands today. I totally agree. Anyway, let's do it. If we can go back to when you was a kid, was your house for music? Were your parents into music?
6: Yeah, we're really big music lovers in our family. So it was a bit like the Waltons at Christmas. We'd have all the aunties and uncles and cousins and we'd all get together at someone's house. And with the kids, like the younger generation, we'd all go off and like make up a play and songs and stuff and dance routines and come back and we'd have a big sing-along. And my uncle would have his like banjo or guitar, we'd have ukuleles and sing it all in beautiful harmony and pianos. And it was honestly, it was absolutely fantastic. So definitely big music lovers. I think there's grandmas that played, you know, church organs and that sort of thing as well. Always listen to music in the car, always music on in the house. Yeah.
1: That's fantastic. So would you make little plays and perform it for the family? Was it that sort of thing?
6: Yeah, all the time. Yeah. Yeah, if we got together, we'd make a play, which had singing and dancing in as well. And yeah.
1: That's fantastic. Oh, I love the idea of that. You really don't get that sort of stuff anymore going on, do you? Like people at home playing with each other. And
6: I really wish, you know, my kids sort of still had that, but unfortunately the family's more widespread now, so we don't really get that, but we do it as much as we can amongst ourselves.
1: That's amazing. When you first started getting into music, what sort of albums and songs do you remember that really sort of turned your head, that made you go, what is this? I need to own this and find out what it is.
6: Well, I actually bought, I think my first record I bought was Sugar Baby Love by the Rubettes. And I know some of my, I also bought that one, blooming heck, what's it? That Mud, Glorious Mud. I'm hoping that was before then, otherwise, you know, my musical taste sounds a little suspect. And then one of the, maybe like perhaps the third record I ever got was Jammin' Until the Break of Dawn by Stevie Wonder.
1: Wow.
6: So it was so eclectic, really. I mean, my parents were listening to I still love a lot of like rock and roll and, you know, 50s and 60s kind of music, but we listen to jazz, we have a lot of kind of rock or folk, or things like, you know, Led Zepp, Thin Lizzy, a lot of Motown, soul. So I always loved it and I always carried it on. There was never a time when I thought, oh God, that's rubbish. Yeah, that's old people's music. I mean, I used to think I must have been born in the wrong era, you know, musically at least. But I think for my teenage sort of years, some of the most, the things, or kind of adolescent, I kind of got into Kate Bush a lot and Blondie. Those would have been probably my two main things when I was really starting to choose my own style of music, I would say.
1: When did singing start to really come into your life?
6: I just know that I always sang. Always sang. You know, and in the car, I would sing along to the music a lot as well. And then at school, I was always, you know, if there was anything going singing-wise, and I sang in the church choir. It was really nice, actually, though, because I lived in a place called Moseley in Birmingham, which is very sort of bohemian. And there was this lovely, I think he was like a curate, and he was a real hippie beardy kind of type playing the guitar. And we'd all sort of kind of a bit kumbaya style stuff in a way, you know, a bit more on that side of kind of choral or religious music. So I used to absolutely love just joining in for those reasons, really. I always liked musicals. I was a whore in the Beggar's Opera.
1: Well,
6: I don't say I was typecast or anything. That would be mean. And then of course, Buzzbox from 15.
1: Wow. So were you interested in songwriting? Like you said, you like Kate Bush and Blondie, sort of female-leaded bands. Were you into songwriting at the time? Was songs a thing? Or did you want to actually be in a band, or did you just like singing?
6: I definitely wanted to be like in entertainment. I'd have liked to, I think, been sort of in perhaps musicals if I'd have gone a different route at that. Because I started to think about going to sort of theatre school and so on, but then of course Buzzbox sort of came up and I went down that route. So I hadn't really thought about being in a band until we were in one, and we kind of pretended that we had a band and we didn't. But a friend of ours needed a support band, and so we pretended we had one and made one the afternoon before the gig, like you do.
1: That's amazing. So let's talk about getting the band together. Was it just pretty much like, do you play guitar, do you play drums? How did you form originally?
6: We were always going to a lot of gigs. So we used to go to, there were bands like Gene Loves Jezebel, Three Johns, The Cardiacs, a lot of those kind of bands around at the time, Sisters of Mercy, The Slits. So we were, even though I suppose we were probably only about 14, you know, we were all going around seeing a lot of gigs, getting the coach to different towns and watching bands. And we were out clubbing. Should have been actually. I don't know what the age limit was. And some friends of ours were doing a gig and we said, oh, who's your support band? And he said, oh, we haven't got one yet, if you know of anybody. And actually it was Maggie that volunteered and said, oh yeah, you know, we'll do it. And she came over, I'm there dancing on the wrecking on the dance floor. I said, do you want to sing in the band? Yeah, you're right. And that was that. We just took it absolutely in our stride. And as I say, Sunday before, like the afternoon before the gig, just got together for a couple of hours. Maggie was like 5 years older than us because Maggie and Joe were sisters. And her boyfriend was in a very experimental band called Family Patrol Group. And they used lots of weird pedals and, you know, like a metal coil that you'd clang and put things, you know, an old violin you'd put through effects pedals. And we just loved it. It was like kids in a sweet shop or toy shop. We're like, whoa, this is so fun. So we all just banged around and plonked around on things. I was kind of, I suppose, the obvious choice for do most of the singing because I'd always done lots of singing and, you know, and been in singing competitions or choirs and all that sort of thing. Jo could play a few chords on the guitar, so she was like an obvious choice for that. But even on the first time, like, well, I haven't got to play the drums yet, you know. It was sort of, there was no concept of who will be the drummer or whatever. It was just like, you know, it's not fair. I should have a go on the bass. So we used to swap round instruments, which, I mean, for a sound guy, it was an absolute nightmare because someone would play it really hard with a pick or something. The next one would play it really gently with, you know, fingers. And oh my God, poor people. But we did the first gig anyway. We did two covers. One was Fever, which, I mean, there's the Peggy Lee version, but I was mad on the Elvis version. And I added lots of like, it's kind of to it. And then we did Spirit in the Sky. And Maggie sort of took the lead on that and did more spoken style, which was really cool. And I played all violin through effects pedals and did backing. And then I don't know when I could have written it, but I had written this like, I'd say it's more of a poem because you're saying about songwriting. I don't know if I wrote it as a song or a poem, but I just remember having this thing called Console Me. And it was quite miserable. It's about I sit in a box and it's a dark room, black room, spinning round and round. They're really gothic. And I was such a chirpy thing as well. I don't know where all that misery came from. And we all have our moments. And so I sort of made that into a song. Honestly, though, Robbie, us being in a band, when I think back about it, we didn't know as well that you had to tune instruments. That's not quite true. We know you had to tune them, but we didn't realise that they would slip out of tune naturally. We knew you had to press the finger, you know, on a certain place and tune the next string down. But then as the sort of gigs went on, we just kept doing that. You just take the, you know, the one string and then just keep tuning. And I was thinking, some of the songs are getting ever so low. I'm sure that it was, you know, completely different key before. And of course, I don't know who will have enlightened us and found out that actually they all have specific notes. Steep learning curve.
1: And was it that firstly like the Blues Brothers where you just said the three songs and you kept repeating them?
6: Yeah. It was like we got three songs and then people went absolutely mad. I think it's because the scene at the time was very, everyone was wearing grey or black and it was all shoegazer sort of stuff, all male and quite serious.
1: Yeah.
6: And we were like dressed in all these clothes from the rag market and bits of net and our grand sort of crazy clothes or whatever. Colourful hair and makeup and just laughing. And if we made a mistake, we'd just be going, oh God, Tina, what'd you do there? You know, we'd sort of pick on each other. And
1: that's fantastic.
6: There was no shame. And so I think we were just very, very, you know, very different. And so then they all cheered madly, like, you know, play another song. Like, I haven't got any more songs. We just played another song, like one of them again.
1: Was it a worry? I don't mean to sound funny, but being an all-female band, was you worried about being taken seriously at the time? Or was you just like, this is a joke, we don't really care if it works or not?
6: At that point, hell no, didn't care less. Because we didn't really think we were a band. We had no plans to do anything else. It was just a bit of a laugh. I mean, I think the idea had kind of come from when at the school, three of us went to the same school, and it was a girls' grammar school. So it was a bit, you know, we mainly had to do kind of classical music and so on. And then we did an end of year concert. And I pulled a bit of a fast one by saying we'd use all kind of tissue boxes and, you know, put a rubber band over them and bang tins and make shakers. And they, I mean, at first they thought it was absolutely abhorrent. I kind of said, yes, but, you know, this is what, not everybody can afford, you know, to buy expensive equipment, and this is our way of showing how inclusive. And I think they just had to sort of roll with it. But then we turned up on the day, and I called us the Flying Collars, because we all wore massive big wing collars, like from the 70s, big flares and basically roller vests. And we looked hideous. And and this is like everyone's playing all these beautiful violin concertos and singing, you know, the log. And then there's us. And we did Fever for that. And that was all just banging loads of things, you know, and Twinkle, Twinkle, Little Star, but a punk version. And honestly, I wish I had a video or recording of that. And the school was going absolutely nuts about it. It's hilarious. So we'd sort of had a go. That was a bit of a trial, but hadn't really got any plans particularly to sort of carry it on. And then we got offered a second gig, and there you go.
1: That's amazing. So it sounds like a 70s skiffle band. Punk.
6: Yeah. A little bit of skiffle.
1: That's great. So you were pretty much sort of, we've done that, that'll do. And then you got off for another gig. And is this where the band then really started to form and get together and say, actually, maybe we should look into this?
6: Well, yeah, because Rob Lloyd from the Nightingales, the band the Nightingales, he owned a local record label called Vindaloo. And he was actually looking for female members of his band. And he'd heard that there was this female band.
1: Right.
6: Obviously, someone had missed out the bit about can't play their blinking instruments, because they were a good band. And he came to see us. And I think he must have thought, oh my God, I can't have any of them in my band. But they're really like interesting as they were. So he signed us up to his label. And I mean, when I look back, I really wish there had been a way we could have sort of stayed on Vindaloo, you know, and Vindaloo could have been funded and we could have carried on that way. I mean, I don't know, I'm 15 when I started and stuff, and 16 when it started to sort of kick off more. So I hadn't really got a kind of a clue on that front, but that would have been really, really great if we could have carried them with us, you know, throughout.
1: And so once you did the second one, did you then just start gigging around like Birmingham and places, and you started to take it seriously and go for it?
6: Yeah, Rob Lloyd's girlfriend was Patsy Winkleman, and she was a teacher, but she sort of started helping out and then became our manager, and she was fantastic. She was this little kind of feisty feminist who just wouldn't let anything happen to us. She really protected us, you know. And so yeah, we just suddenly started getting more and more offers. Oh, we got John Peel show. Fantastic. And Janice Long, and then we were touring the UK, then we were touring Europe and then America and, you know, Far East. And yeah, so it's sort of just didn't stop.
1: Did you have your first single at this point when you started to do the tour in Free Vindaloo, or were you?
6: Yeah. So they decided to print up 1,000 copies, and we wanted it to be like crazy colours. So they were always different colours. We did 1,000, and they sold out. And they printed up another 1,000, sold out, and it was kind of like that. I think, if we'd have known, obviously, and they would have all sold in one go, we'd have probably, I think we got to like 41 or something with the first single, Rules and Regulations. But it was in the indie charts, top of the indie charts for like something like 26 weeks or something, which meant something then. I don't know if it does anymore.
1: I mean, well, yeah, definitely. Because I mean, you had to sell a lot more than to even get that far.
6: Yeah. I suppose we didn't really gather much momentum because we're having to wait for 1,000, vinyl pressings each time.
1: And then you did Rocking with Rita after that. Is that right? You did Head to Toe. And that was that a part of a supergroup kind of idea, was it?
6: Yes, yeah, so it was the artists who were on Vindaloo Records. So there's the Nightingales, Ted Chippington, who, I mean, I would say he's got to be either the or one of the first alternative comedians. And a lot of people, who went on to become quite famous alternative comedians, were fans of his. And I'm not quite sure how, he didn't end up being really, up there. But so he would be really sort of dry and do Rocking with Rita. And then we'd all do this sort of Head to Toe and stuff. So we did the Vindaloo Summer Special Tour, which was one of my just favourite times. We'd all dress up in summer gear and the three acts would all perform. Then we'd perform Rocking with Rita together at the end.
1: Oh, fantastic.
6: It was really, really fun.
1: And did you get to choose your singles? Because Love is the Slug was after that, I presume. And did you get to choose what you wanted to put out? Was Vindaloo saying, no, we want this one to be released?
6: I mean, they certainly would have suggested things, but didn't feel any pressure to do this, that, or the other at all. I think that sometimes obvious things stuck out as well. And we went into the studio with Martin Rushent to do Love is a Slug, who was sort of, he did like Human League and so on. So we thought that'd be a good fit.
1: Yeah. I mean, at this point, you're still quite a punk band, aren't you? You've got the big hair and that sort of stuff going on. Was the punk sort of attitude the way you wanted to go forward with the band? Was that the idea to take it to the end of the conclusion as a punk band, ideally?
6: I mean, we never thought of ourselves as a punk band as such. I think it was punky pop or punky pop rock or whatever. I think it's because as well, the scene that we were into in Birmingham was so mixed. I mean, you'd have hardcore punks, rockabillies, psychabillies, goths, hippies, a lot of kind of, representation from the old LGBTQ plus whatever groups, a lot of drag queens would hang out. We'd all just hang out together. There was no like fighting. There was nothing. We all just, so I don't know. We're just very accepting in that way. So whilst I think we kind of dressed in that as punky, maybe gothy alternative way, I think we thought perhaps of being a bit more alternative than punk, but I know we were often thought of as punk, and our attitude was pretty flipping punk, wasn't it, really? Just very DIY, and we loved that. It's just like, yeah, should we do it? Yeah, we'll do it. Let's just go and do it. Who needs to rehearse? We've got a gig tonight. Just go and rehearse on the stage. We had no cares in the world in those days at all. So, we were just rolling with it, really. Even then, like I said, I've always still loved like Elvis and, Debbie Reynolds and loads of cheese, as well as all the other stuff I've liked. So we were into that scene, that alternative scene, but we all still had our different kind of tastes.
1: Yeah, I was talking to Peter Cole from the Lotus Eaters, and he was saying he had the same. Yeah, he said the same. Yeah, it was interesting. He said that he had the same environment when they used to go to Eric's and around. There would be such a mix of people that, you'd have drag queens, like you were saying, hanging out with straight people at LBQ. Brilliant, absolutely brilliant. And I think that's some of the most fertile period for music, that sort of that mix, which unfortunately you don't really get nowadays. You don't really get people hanging out from different sort of lifestyles and mindsets to create wonderful stuff. It's a real shame that there's places that people can't go anymore because they're all closed.
6: I know. We had Zigzags and Powerhouse. And Birmingham obviously is really diverse anyway and always has been. So we kind of thought that was the only place that could possibly be like that. But it's nice to hear that perhaps not. I mean, we hung out with Peter when we did the, what was it? Let's Rock.
1: Oh, you did?
6: Yeah, with Hazel Dean and all of that lot. Yeah, it was lovely. He's great. He's a lovely guy.
1: Let's talk about your first album. How did you get to the first album?
6: I mean, it was all still really in very similar vein, although by then, WEA, which is kind of part of the Warners group, it doesn't exist anymore as a record company, but they were sort of talking to Vindaloo, and we actually put it out through them, although a lot of people still thought it was just through Vindaloo, but it was a collaboration at that point. And so even though we were still pretty alternative, the press department, like marketing department of WA, was absolutely phenomenal. And we were already sort of on all the breakfast TV shows. A lot of them were a bit wary, because they were like, maybe they're a load of punks. And we were a little unruly, but I wouldn't say that we were like, Terry Wogan, it was going to have us on, and then apparently they saw us and they were like, no, they might smash up the studio. I don't know, the most we'll probably do is like, you know, tear up a flyer. No, we were very good like that. We were kind of loud, rebellious and fun and raucous, but we were never like, you know, destructive or cruel or anything like that. But yeah, we were on loads of Saturday morning TV stuff and lots of kids TV, which we absolutely loved doing.
1: Yeah.
6: Really, really good fun. We just thought it was all so bloody surreal.
1: And where did you get the name from? Like, what, is it Boston Steve Austin? Did I pronounce that right?
6: Boston. Oh, it's Boston. So Boston means brilliant, great, like, hey, in kind of Birmingham and the Black Country area. West Midlands, we use that a lot. I don't know about now. I do. I still use it. And Steve Austin. Who's Steve Austin?
1: Is he a wrestler?
6: He was the Bionic Man. The $6 million man. So he's on the... That was me running in slow-mo.
1: Very good. Good.
6: He actually appears on the front cover of our first album, which we did as like a paint-by-numbers. Yeah, so Boston Steve Austin was like, meant great. I mean, in America, they couldn't call it that because they just thought, what the hell, this is crazy. So I think it was just called Fuzzbox. But we were only called Fuzzbox over there because they thought our full name, we've got a Fuzzbox and we're going to use it. They thought that was rude and that we were trying to be saucy. I mean, we were innocent, innocent schoolgirls, Robbie.
1: I mean, now you say that, I get the connotation of why an American would think the Fuzzbox word is a rude word. I get that now. I've never actually thought of it that way, yeah.
6: Oh, well, there you are. You see, you're innocent. Like, we weren't. I mean, a Fuzzbox, for those who may not know, is a distortion pedal for a bass or a guitar, and it goes, makes it fuzzy. And we use it in every song, partly because we like the sound, but also because it covers up all your mistakes more.
1: Yeah.
6: It's like, yeah. And we did a lot of fuzz phase and fuzz flange, and mind you, that sounds dodgy. But yeah, we did get lots of people, like the audience, we often go, show us your fuzz box, you know.
1: Wow.
6: And you'd be like, oh God, here we go. And you pick it up at, you know, the pedal and just show it. All right, can we get on with the gig now? You know.
1: I mean, it's got some wonderful tracks on that first album. I love Hollow Girl. That's a real sort of, it's a real early Nirvana. I've got to be honest. When I heard it, I thought, I think Nirvana's borrowed from you.
6: Yes. Yes. I'm sure that Kurt just, yeah, nicked my idea.
1: But there's no reason why you wouldn't have heard it if it's on an American label out there. And so when you listen to the bass and the drums, it reminded me of something off of Bleach, which only would have been 4 years later, maybe.
6: Oh, I love that idea. I might spread that as a rumour.
1: Oh, that's true. Can we start that here?
6: Yes, please do. Go on, that'd be ace, because there's no one who can argue. Yeah, I know. It's quite, I mean, you know, for what, I must have probably been 17, maybe 16, 17 when I sang that. It was very heartfelt, and yeah, that's one of my ones.
1: It's a wonderful song. But honestly, anyone listen to the podcast, get on Spotify. Find the song and listen to it and tell me it's not early Nirvana. Honestly, I think they could, because he was influenced by a lot of English bands, Kurt, as well, wasn't he?
6: Yeah,
1: so
6: it's true.
1: There's not a reason why you might not have heard that single somewhere and thought, oh, that sounds quite good. And if you make any money, you can have half.
6: Of course.
1: So once you'd done the album, was there, obviously, once you get to the second album, there was a change in style and look as well. During that album, were you discussing the change then? Did you think we might have to change to get, not popularity, but to take it further as the next step?
6: I mean, I think we were already changing. We'd learned to play our instruments by then. Mm. So in some ways, we were a little bit weary of the can't sing, can't play kind of tag, because they thought, well, we can now. And we would be quite insecure about it ourselves. And we're going to see other bands. So like, we were supporting Jesus and Mary Chain. And we're like, hold on, we can play that well. Probably can play better than that, actually. And Joe's a better guitarist than that, you know. And actually, I can sing better. So we'd go and see other bands. We're not that bad. We can flip and play. And so we were getting a bit bored of that. And we were getting more into, I suppose, technology and production. As we were writing, we were, you know, using technology more, which was quite empowering, you know, especially, I suppose, for women. And we were already changing, I suppose. I mean, if you think of like from when you're 15, 16 to when you're even, I don't know, 18, 19, the changes you go through can be quite rapid. And we were just finding that we weren't all into the same music anymore or same sort of scene particularly anymore, and clothes. And so it was hard actually to decide what we're going to do. Looking back, if we did that again, I think we could do it very differently. But we'd have conversations with a record company or with producers and say things like, well, what are you trying to do? You know, and they obviously wanted us to move on and become more commercial, because we were like, you know, pretty popular by then. But, you know, I remember saying that I'd really like soft, you know, quite soft, you know, vocals with lots of harmonies and stuff. I think I was thinking a little bit on that 60s girl group kind of thing. And you know, Maggie really liked all that sort of stuff as well. But with like perhaps kind of edgy, dancey drums, maybe even a bit industrial or something, you know, but drums, and then with some crunchy guitars, but lots of lovely synth, you know. And everyone's like, you can't do that. What genre is that? We're like, well, it sort of be a bit like a new genre, but it'd be, you know, maybe quite pop, but with sort of rock dancing. No, you can't do that. And we were told that time and time again that you couldn't do that. So it was really frustrating. And obviously we could have done that, but we didn't know that you could. Because I think that everything was more boxed in. And maybe it's gone that way again. I mean, you're saying that doesn't feel like there's a lot of crossover, particularly in sort of mainstream music. But yeah, so we sort of had to make a choice. So we decided to go for a pop spoof. And I think writing the track, International Rescue, calling International Rescue, was kind of part of that. We loved Thunderbirds. We loved the, you know, the whole kind of idea that, you know, you get close to the hand and you see the strings, and it was awesome. So we just decided, let's just go for a real, like, kind of Mickey Tate pop spoof and just have some fun. I think that we thought it would end up a bit more rocky, the second album, than it did, a bit more guitars and stuff, but it just didn't go that way. But we loved it anyway.
1: It's just one of those things where on like the first album, you get Joe's guitar work on Alive, which is amazing. And then when you get to the second album, there's not a lot of guitar really, which is a shame. And it kind of got toned down, and you thought, oh, I'd love to have a bit more of that sort of that edge to it. Cause it really,
6: I agree. Yeah. I mean, she did play on a lot of it, but it was much more sort of nice kind of, you know, chords with effects on and so on. Or sampled and put in. But we were having a lot of fun with like using, you know, the Fairlight and so on. We were having a lot of fun with all the different synth sounds. And I loved being in the studio and just layering and layering harmonies. And I really enjoyed that. I could just sit there for hours just watching and listening to the producer sort of chop things up. And I just occasionally say, oh, you know, could you put that there? And I just loved it. Found it so relaxing. Didn't get bored at all. But I can see that, like, going back, yeah, of course we should have had more crunchy Joe guitar and more edge. And so I think the songs are good though. And, you know, when I hadn't listened to them probably for at least a decade, when I, you know, later on in time, and I listened back and I said, oh my God, actually they're really good.
1: Yeah.
6: Yeah. The production's good and there's some good songwriting in there. And yeah, some really nice stuff in there.
1: So you're working on the album Big Bang, and you had such fantastic producers and writers such as Leon Sternberg, who wrote Walk Like an Egyptian for the Bangles, and also yourself writing as well, and also your producer, Andy Richards, producing, who worked with, you know, Nick Kershaw, who have we got here? Frankie Goes to Hollywood. He played on Careless Whisper, you know, Two Tribes. So it seems like the record company really wanted this album to work for you, and they were giving you the best people to do that as well. I love what an eclectic album it is as well, because, I mean, I think Fast Forward Futurama should have been a single.
6: Oh, I know. No, everyone does. Yeah, it should have been. And we actually, we had to put it in writing that we thought so we had International Rescue, Pink Sunshine, and then Self, wasn't it?
1: Yeah.
6: The third single from Big Bang, the second album. And then we wanted to do Fast what, Fast Forward Futurama, which seems like the obvious sort of way to go. Really powerful, a bit dark, a bit, you know, new wave, isn't it? And stuff. And it had a bit more fuzz and guitar on it. But no, the record company were adamant that it was going to be Walking on Thin Ice. And whilst we loved the song and thought we'd done quite a really interesting version of a Yoko Ono track, I think that the record company were in with Yoko Ono, I think, and just wanted us to put that out and be a bit more serious. And but it was weird, wasn't it? Because it's not even a sort of pop structure or anything, no. That song. It's very strange. So we actually went in put in writing that we didn't agree with the decision, and of course it, you know, it did all right, but we still did Top of the Pops with it and stuff, but I think that was kind of the beginning of the end, really.
1: I could hear Depeche Mode doing it when I heard it for the first time. I thought Depeche Mode could cover this and it wouldn't be jarring for them to do it, if you see what I mean. I thought it was brilliant. I love the fact the album's quite eclectic, because you've got like Fast Forward Futurama, you've got Jamaican Sunrise, which is quite a slick song. Like, you know, it's quite relaxing and sort of stuff.
6: Wait, I was thinking kind of Terence Trent D'Arby for that sort of thing. I liked all the little percussion bits. And
1: it's wonderful. Yes. And then you've got Versatile for Discos and Parties. Now, Slave to the Rhythm came to me straight away.
6: Oh, nice.
1: And then I looked at Andy Richards and he'd worked on Slave to the Rhythm. So yeah. I wonder if there was a sort of, like, he was influenced by his own work and thought, oh, this would be...
6: Easily could be, because I remember he nicked the Frankie Goes Hollywood, down for Pink Sunshine as well.
1: Oh, right.
6: And yeah, I mean, that was mainly me and Andy Richards just going nuts in the studio, just getting loads of different sounds and little sections of things. The Versatile from Discos and Parties came from a saying from my mum, because you'd sort of say, what do you think of this item of clothing, mum? Well, it's very versatile for discos and parties.
1: That's wonderful.
6: Really sweet. Yeah.
1: That's great. And then you've got Irish Bride on there, which is just wonderful song.
6: Lovely.
1: That is really wonderful. And it's the one on the album that, to me, I don't have to put this in, it doesn't fit because it's so nice. It's sort of like the break, like if you're watching telly and you've got an advert, it's the advert, because it takes you away completely separately from the rest of the album. Did you write that for the album, or did you sort of think we need something to break the album up a little bit? Or
6: I mean, Maggie mostly wrote that one from her experience and her family. And I mean, some of these songs were hovering from before, you know, we were even like when we're sort of in between times, we were writing those other songs as well. I mean, things like Roses and Margarita, which we didn't make the album, but are on kind of compilations and demo versions, which perhaps would mix, give a bit more perspective there. But it wasn't put on purposefully to sort of be different. It's just we thought it was a good song and it was really nice. I mean, I know that for me was my moment to be Kate Bush. I think it's quite Kate Bushy. And there's segments that are similar, like perhaps in Do You Know, in the middle section, similar, like, echoes it. Even maybe Fast Forward Futurama, the verse, you've got that soft, pretty, melodic verse and stuff. So the for me, there's elements in it, but yeah, that's just a beautiful piece in itself, I think, really.
1: So the album comes out and it does really well, and then you're obviously making videos. Was the record company more about sexualizing the band at this point? Well, they sort of saying, we've got four young pretty girls, we'll do them up, and you know, not actually treating you as a proper musician rather than an object to sell money through sex kind of thing.
6: I mean, I have to be honest, I don't feel that they ever, it didn't feel like they were trying to sell us for our sexuality. It did very much feel like they were trying to sell us for being four females, which we were and are, but that they weren't interested really, I think, in the whole sort of us being musicians. I'd have thought that was a brilliant, like, sell. The fact that we actually could play and could sing and could write, like, that to me was an amazing sell. But, and that was frustrating for us because they, you know, we were publicized a great deal. We were, you know, I mean, we were on the front cover of Smash Hits and Enemy on the same week. And that showed, I think, how, like, we had that credible side and we had that real pop side. And I think we were really fortunate and happy about that, and we love both sides of it. It's a shame in some ways, perhaps there wasn't a middle ground that was found. But I didn't feel that they were ever trying to. That was, I mean, if I'm honest, it was more me. How I wanted to dress. And the thing is, I mean, when I look back and I think, God, I must have been so innocent. I didn't dress to be sexy at all, in little short skirts and bra. Well, they weren't even bra tops. They were bras. They were embellished with chains and things. And my midriff out and your little, sort of gold shorts, hot pants. I honestly didn't think I was sexy. I didn't dress because I wanted to be sexy for anyone, not for me, not for anyone. I just liked them. I just thought, I like that. I like that look. That's nice. I mean, honestly, I was not aware of my sexuality at all. And it's bonkers. And then, of course, Jo was gay. So she had her own kind of thing going on. And, you know, I think we're all just very different individuals. But we did really want to tour with Big Bang. We only got to go to sort of the Far East doing tours for it. And they kept sort of saying, let's just finish. They've got so much promotion coming in right now. Let's just get that done. And then, maybe. And it was always postponed. And that, I think, would have also made the difference. If we could have gone out and killed it as a live band. Oh, God, that would have been awesome.
1: What I love about Jo's look as well, she always had her glasses on.
6: Yeah. She hated makeup. Hated. You will find some without, but she wasn't very happy. Yeah, I used to go and buy her loads of really nasty, cheap glasses, like heart shapes and star shapes from Wheelie Hill Castle Market, cheap as chips. She didn't want to slightly cooler ones later when she, we could afford it.
1: It was such a boss move, though. I thought wearing glasses, was such a boss move for her.
6: Yeah.
1: Pioneer. Brilliant. I was thinking about, I sat down before we were talking today and I wanted to test myself to see how many female musician bands I can think of. And I thought of Fanny, The Runaways, Vixen, The Bangles and The Slits. And then I went blank. That's not a massive list. Do you think record companies would support more female bands now if they were to come playing instruments?
6: It's honestly, Robbie, it's absolutely bonkers because apparently we are still the UK's most successful all-girl band. What play instruments? So obviously not Little Mix or whatever. So we are still the most successful band that's come from the UK. But we thought we must be on, because we didn't form it on purpose. We were just all friends. But we honestly thought we must be on the crest of a wave and that this is brilliant. We're going to get loads of female musicians and female bands. And we were so excited about it. We had so many people writing to us saying, you've inspired me to pick up a guitar or you've inspired me to start a band, and we loved that. And it never happened. And we just can't believe it. It's just, I mean, there are some knocking around, some bands. You sort of see them put together, don't you? Like Beyonce will get a load of fantastic female musicians on stage to perform with her. But you don't seem to have many female bands. And it's just, I mean, after all the Fuzzbot stuff, I had two other female bands. I had Vixen the Kicks and then I had Vixen the Mischiefs. And that was all female, but it was hard to keep everything together. I must say, I think I had seven lineups for both bands. Yeah. People would go off and, go and start a new career or move abroad or have a baby or, not all having babies. go and do a degree somewhere. It was just like, I don't know. I don't think there's enough role models. I don't think there's enough support. I think that, unfortunately, the industry, all these decades on, is still extremely sexist. But I feel that if there were some good enough female bands that had good songs, good commercial, cool songs, I think that it's all to play for, surely.
1: Yeah. I mean, I was thinking about, Maggie's bass playing. I was thinking, can I think of another female bass player that I know of? By name? And the answer was no. It was just Maggie.
6: Tina Weymouth?
1: Oh, Tina Weymouth, yeah.
6: Yeah.
1: I mean, I can have that because there's 80s and 70s at the same time. But yeah, you sort of think like, it's one of those things where like, there should be more female bass players that I should be able to name. I shouldn't be able to reel off like at least
6: it's
1: 20.
6: It's ludicrous. It's absolutely ludicrous. And you can think, Sheila E. drummer. There's like Jennifer Batten guitarist, but it's like, kind of, it's a lot harder than it should be to think of really successful female musicians. I'm sure there's lots of, wonderful session players out there as well that I'm not really aware of.
1: But there's not bands forming like you and the girls, like getting together and then gigging and then working and then writing and recording. It seems to be, you're right, there's like a couple of session players here or there that you know of, or there's no, and it's a real shame.
6: There were some bands. Elastica and Sleeper, didn't they have kind of a couple of females in the band?
1: Yeah.
6: So in the 90s, even that, I thought, oh, this is good. Okay. Maybe something's happening.
1: L7 would be the last one I really remember.
6: Yeah. I mean, it's horrible to sort of say, but I think that sometimes girls, teenage girls, perhaps particularly, haven't necessarily got that mindset to want to sit. I mean, we used to tour in the back of a blooming transit van. I know you wouldn't be allowed to now, and the amp's falling on your head, and you're coming back late at night, and you'd have to get up and go to school or college, you know. I mean, it was pretty hardcore, and you'd be away from home and missing family or boyfriends and blah, blah, blah, you know, not eating properly. I mean, it's really quite tough, and it's quite rough out there. And I think that perhaps, you know, is that what girls, teenagers, young women want to do? There's no reason why not. But maybe men are, and boys are more sort of likely to do that.
1: Yeah. I just think it's a real shame that there's not a lot of that. Not that thing going on where girl bands are on the rise and you can see them go see them gig, and, you know, it's a real shame.
6: But we haven't got the development deals sort of that used to be around years and years ago either, where you perhaps you know a company would take them on and go, all right, let's help develop you and let's see. Or in, there's not many indie labels. Like, we were fortunate in a way that was like a development deal, I suppose, in a way, you know. They Vindaloo Records sort of nurtured us and helped bring us on. You wouldn't have probably got signed up to a major, you know, with our first gig or our first lot of music. It was all a bit rough and ready. So I just don't think there's as much of that, because the record companies all want you to have already sort of pretty much made it before they take you on, and they just take over and take all the thinking credit.
1: Yeah, I mean, it's just that I find it a shame that, you know, I think to get a lot of credibility now, what we were talking about, back to the sexuality part earlier on, that a lot of artists go that way now, is it reveal more, sell more. And it's a real shame. And I would just love a band like Wet Leg that are coming up at the moment that don't have that image, but just write fantastic songs. And I hope, like, more of girl bands, if you're listening to this and you're a lady musician or girl musician and you're thinking, oh, what's the point? Keep going, because we need you. The music industry needs you. They really do. And, so we go back to the Big Bang's come out, and then you were working on your third album, and that's when the band sort of ended. Is that right? Was it around the third album?
6: Yeah, we sort of wrote a few more songs and stuff. And I just think that and people always think it's like ironic that a band like Fuzzbots could split up over musical differences. But I mean, in the main, I would say it was that we just, you know, we had such different tastes. I definitely wanted to get more kind of guitar-y, perhaps maybe singer-songwriter-y, guitar-y kind of vibe going on. And then someone else would be really into indie music, or someone else would be into sort of gay disco music or this. And we just really struggled to write and bring it all together cohesively. Plus, I think that at that point, I really enjoyed all of the, like, photo shoots, and I loved doing the videos. I loved being in the studio. I would say I'd love every element of it. Whereas I think the other three really didn't so much. Sometimes they did, but, you know, it was not their favourite thing to do. They used to get really bored or frustrated in, you know, 8-hour photo shoots for like one or two pictures sort of thing. And, you know, we couldn't, it sounds funny now, but we couldn't go anywhere without being recognised. And so there was all that sort of pressure of that. It was very, very full on. And we hadn't had a proper break. We literally, from when we started, you know, we hadn't gone off on lots of lovely holidays and, I don't know, we just hadn't stopped. We were always doing something. And I think that we probably all just kind of had enough, really, in that way.
1: Would a break have been better, and then, like, coming back together after a while? Or was it just the decision that, you know, you run your course?
6: I think that we probably didn't have the support around the music business as well to help us pull it together. Because there was still the whole thing about, well, you can't really mix styles. So that was hard. You know, because it's like, well, isn't there somebody, some amazing producer who can come along and go, okay, I love those Motown harmonies and, you know, those crunchy guitar riffs. And I mean, surely somebody could have done that. But I don't know. We just didn't really have that. And yeah, I think from being 15 to being, what, about 21, you're all off on different paths by then.
1: So if people want to find out what Fuzzbox is up to today, where's the best place to go for that?
6: You can look on, I don't madly keep it all up to date. There's the Fuzzbox Facebook page. And so actually, we've got a really great lad who runs the Fuzzbox fan page on Instagram. He posts all the time. I don't know how he finds everything. He knows far more about Fuzzbox than I ever could. He's absolutely wonderful. He's called Dan the Man. He's a lovely lad. And he runs that. So that's a good place. But There is something exciting happening.

0: I'm really into all the different hertz and how that. So a lot of it's kind of chanting and loops and stuff, but also some proper songs. So I'm putting a project together with that at the moment. Maggie's got a band called Black Clown, which she's working on. But we just thought, you know, it's like we wanted to take a bit of a break, but, you know, we started this book actually. Yeah, okay, so we've got lots of cuttings from, you know, from all the different gig reviews and so on, lots of photos and lovely graphic design. So it'll be a real yummy book. It's going to be like the story of the UK's most successful all-girl band who play instruments. It's a bit long, isn't it? We better do it quickly in case somebody does come along and supersede us.
1: That's fantastic. I mean, that book's going to be brilliant. So is it going to be like a scrapbook article type book?
0: Yeah, and lots of, it's actually ended up really conversational. It's really nice. So we were sort of writing separate chapters, but then we started interjecting. So it's kind of really like a conversation between me and Maggie talking about what was happening and, you know, how it all happened really throughout the time. So I'll be ace.
1: I can't wait to get my hands on that. That'd be a fantastic book. Thanks for talking to us today, Vic. It's been absolutely wonderful.
0: Really enjoyed it. Thank you.
1: Thanks for joining me on today's episode. I'll see you on the next one. Ta-da.
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0: Coming up in this hour, we will be playing tracks like this. Tracks like this.
2: Don't go away. 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
0: Now back to the fun facts and tracks on J80s. Oh, what's the J stand for? Just 80s, of course.

0: J80s. Here we go. Another interesting fun fact that may take you back. Nostalgia is a funny thing. A bit like smelling something that reminds you of your childhood. Go for it, Brian.
1: Indy. The original adventure hero, Indiana Jones, Harrison Ford, made his debut in Raiders of the Lost Ark, and he's been an action icon ever since. A whip-cracking, artifact-seeking archaeologist with a knack for getting into and out of trouble, Indy's first adventure is a roller coaster of thrills, chills, and unforgettable moments.
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1: Bodacious. 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
0: Coming up in this hour, we will be playing tracks like this. Tracks like this.
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1: Now back to the fun facts and tracks of the 80s.

0: J80s. Here we go. Another interesting fun fact. Nostalgia is a funny thing, a bit like looking at today's playgrounds and thinking, where has all that concrete gone? Go for it, Brian.
1: The Littlest Hobo is a heartwarming television series that revolves around the adventures of a German shepherd who, despite having no permanent home or owner, roams across the countryside to help people in need. Launched in the 1960s as a television show and later revived in the late 1970s, the series follows the heroic dog as it intervenes in critical situations, often arriving at just the right moment to save the day. Through each episode, the lovable canine protagonist wins the hearts of the characters and audiences alike, bringing warmth and kindness to everyone he encounters.
0: Brian does go on somewhat, only joking. Let's get back to the music. This is J80s.

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0: J80s. Here we go. Fun facts you may have forgotten about, or you may say, wow, that takes me back. Go for it, Brian.
1: Trading Places focuses on two wealthy old men who play a nasty game with two other men's lives. As a bet, they ruin a top executive and elevate a street hustler to his position to see if they will act the same afterwards. There's a racial element, as the exec is white and the hustler is black. The movie was written for Gene Wilder and Richard Pryor, two comedic actors whose previous collaborations, Silver Streak and Stir Crazy, had been big hits. Unfortunately, Pryor had an incident of depression and substance abuse during which he lit himself on fire. Because of the extent of his injuries and the recuperation time needed, he and Wilder were a no-go.
0: Interesting fact. Thanks, Brian. Let's get back to the music. This is J80s.

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0: Coming up in this hour, here is a sneaky preview. Let's take you back. Back.
7: 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We will be playing this one soon.
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0: J80s. Here we go, another interesting fun fact. 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
1: Did a bus park on your face? Roxanne, 1987. In Roxanne, Steve Martin plays Charlie Bales, a man with a nose so bulging that it would make Cyrano of Bergerac gawk. Where some people might view his honker as a disadvantage, Charlie totally owns his disfigurement like a boss. And this instance in particular exemplifies Charlie's self-assurance and Martin's knack for one-liners. Rather than allowing a heckler's insult damage his confidence, Charlie rips him a new one. He accomplishes this by not only making fun of his adversary via a harangue of zingers, but also by finding the humor in his own imperfections.
0: Brian will be back later with some more interesting facts. Let's get back to the music. This is J80s.

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0: Well, that was interesting without being sarcastic. Let's get back to the music. This is J80s.

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0: Coming up in this hour, we will be playing tracks like this. Tracks like this.
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0: Now back to the fun facts and tracks on J80s. Oh, what's the J stand for? Just 80s, of course.

0: 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More interesting, fun facts. Go for it, Brian.
1: Boomboxes demanded some serious arm strength. According to boombox expert Fred Brathwaite, those boxes were so heavy that some cats that would carry their boxes all the time, they would develop massive forearms and biceps. Some boomboxes were 26 pounds.
0: Thanks, Brian. Let's get back to the music. 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

0: J80s. Here we go. Fun facts you may have forgotten about, or you may say, wow, that takes me back. Go for it, Brian.
1: Iran-Iraq War, September 22nd, 1980. Iraq invades Iran's southern border, launching a war that will last until the 1988 ceasefire agreement, leaving an estimated 500,000 killed on both sides.
0: Brian does go on somewhat. Only joking. Let's get back to the music. This is J80.

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0: Sit back and relax. Here are some of the tracks coming up in this hour.
1: Coming up, we will be playing 80s tracks like this. Coming up in this hour.
4: Here we go. All the hits.
0: Now back to the fun facts and tracks on J80s. Oh, what's the J stand for? Just 80s, of course.

0: J80s. Here we go. Another interesting fun fact that may take you back. Nostalgia is a funny thing. A bit like smelling something that reminds you of your childhood. Go for it, Brian.
1: Beverly Hills Cop 2, 1987. In the scene where Foley first visits Rosewood's apartment, he at some point pauses and looks at a poster of Sylvester Stallone from the movie Cobra, 1986. Stallone was originally supposed to star in Beverly Hills Cop, the first one, as Axel Foley, or his name was going to be Axel the Cobra Cabretti. The script was changed for Eddie Murphy, removing many of the movie's action sequences. Many of those sequences were later used in Cobra. The shot of Foley looking at the poster is a reference to this fact.
0: If you have some interesting facts or memories you want to share, email Brian at j80s.com. 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
0: Coming up in this hour, we will be playing tracks like this. Tracks like this.
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0: 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Here we go. Another interesting fun fact. Nostalgia is a funny thing. 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
0: Interesting fact. Thanks, Brian. Let's get back to the music. This is J80s.

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0: J80s. Here we go, another interesting fun fact. Nostalgia is a funny thing, a bit like looking at today's playgrounds and thinking, where has all that concrete gone? Go for it, Brian.
1: Footloose, Kenny Loggins. Co-written with screenwriter Dean Pitchford in a hotel room, this track mirrored its own plot. The town where they filmed had actually banned dancing. It spent 3 weeks at number one in 1984 and turned Kenny Loggins into a soundtrack legend. The video? Pure rebellion cut with charisma and choreography.

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0: Coming up in this hour, we will be playing tracks like this. 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

0: 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Here we go. Fun facts you may have forgotten about, or you may say, wow, that takes me back. Go for it, Brian.
1: Wastoid, I like this one, LOL. A wastoid is someone who is stupid and feels worthless. A gossipy term one might use to describe someone who is not going anywhere with their life. Kind of like an airhead or ditz, but less diva and more mooch.
0: Well, that was interesting without being sarcastic. Let's get back to the music. This is J80s.

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0: J80s. Here we go. Another interesting fun fact that may take you back. Nostalgia is a funny thing. A bit like smelling something that reminds you of your childhood. Go for it, Brian.
1: Broadwater Farm Riots, Tottenham, followed Handsworth in October, with guns being used for the first time against the police. This riot, however, resulted in the death of PC Keith Blakelock, who was hacked to death with machetes and knives. Riots also occurred in Brixton, Peckham, and Toxteth in this year.
0: Brian does go on somewhat. Only joking. Let's get back to the music. This is J80s.

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0: Coming up in this hour, here is a sneaky preview. 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

0: 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More interesting, fun facts. Go for it, Brian.
1: I'll be back. The Terminator. Arnold Schwarzenegger's famous line from The Terminator was almost, "I will be back." Director James Cameron and Schwarzenegger debated over the phrasing, with the actor wanting to say it more formally. Cameron insisted on the shorter, more impactful version, and the rest is history.
0: Brian will be back later with some more interesting facts. Let's get back to the music. This is J80s.

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1: Betty, I love this one, especially with Taylor Swift's song reminding me of it whenever I listen to her Folklore album. A Betty is someone you think is pretty, fabulous, or a babe, usually a girl or a woman.
0: Thanks, Brian. Let's get back to the music. This is J80s.

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0: Coming up in this hour, we will be playing tracks like this. Tracks like this.
3: Don't go away. We will be playing this one soon. Coming up in this hour.
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0: Ooh. Now back to the fun facts and tracks on J80s. Oh, what's the J stand for? Just 80s, of course.

0: J80s. Here we go. Another interesting fun fact. Nostalgia is a funny thing, a bit like looking at today's playgrounds and thinking, where has all that concrete gone? Go for it, Brian.
1: In the lovemaking scene in Caddyshack 1980, Cindy Morgan, Lacey Underall, was so uncomfortable that director Harold Ramis ordered a closed set. Michael O'Keefe, Danny Noonan, asked all the cast and crew to take off their shirts for the scene to make her feel more comfortable.
0: Interesting fact. Thanks, Brian. Let's get back to the music. This is J80s.

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0: J80s. Here we go. Fun facts you may have forgotten about, or you may say, wow, that takes me back. Go for it, Brian.
1: Track and field, known in Japan as Hyper Olympic, is a 1983 Olympic-themed sports arcade game developed and published by Konami. The Japanese release sported an official license for the 1984 Summer Olympics. The arcade version was released in 1983. The simple gameplay, based on quick repeating button presses, set the basics for sequels and similar games in the genre for the next decades. There were several home versions of the original. The ZX Spectrum and Amstrad CPC versions were only released as part of the Game, Set and Match 2 compilation in 1988 and are poorly regarded by fans. The NES version was especially well received and sold well.
0: If you have some interesting facts or memories you want to share, email Brian at j80s.com. 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This is J80s.

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0: Coming up in this hour, here is a sneaky preview. Let's take you back. Back.
2: Coming up, we will be playing 80s tracks like this. We will be playing 80s tracks like this.
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0: Now back to the fun facts and tracks of the 80s. Everybody get on the

0: 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Here we go. Another interesting fun fact that may take you back. Nostalgia is a funny thing. A bit like smelling something that reminds you of your childhood. Go for it, Brian.
1: Fellas, this ain't my first time at the rodeo.
0: Well, that was interesting without being sarcastic. Let's get back to the music. This is J80s.
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0: J80s. Here we go. Another interesting fun fact. 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
1: Mr. Doe is an arcade game created by Universal in 1982. Similar in some ways to Namco's popular Dig Dug title, Mr. Doe was also popular and saw release on a variety of home video game consoles and systems. It is the first game in the Mr. Doe series and was released both as a standalone game and as a conversion kit for existing arcade cabinets. It was one of the first arcade games to be released as a conversion kit and went on to sell 30,000 units in the United States. It was remade in Japan as Neo Mr. Doe. It was also a popular choice on the 1983 video arcade-based game show, Starcade.
0: Thanks, Brian. Let's get back to the music. This is J80s.
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0: 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Oh, what's the J stand for? Just 80s, of course.

0: J80s. Here we go, another interesting fun fact. Nostalgia is a funny thing, a bit like looking at today's playgrounds and thinking, where has all that concrete gone? Go for it, Brian.
1: In Dirty Dancing 1987, Patrick Swayze, Johnny Castle, actually hated the iconic line, "Nobody puts baby in a corner," and he had to muster all his strength to get it out.
0: Brian does go on somewhat, only joking. Let's get back to the music. 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

0: 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More interesting, fun facts. Go for it, Brian.
1: Epic. This is another word I use often. Though classically the word means a story or poem, usually about an ancient journey of sorts, that's not the definition I'm referring to. I use epic to describe something exciting, awesome, and fun. Next time you go to say, "That's so awesome," you could stop, consider not sounding like an average American teen, and instead sound like an average 1980s American teen and say, "That's so epic."
0: Interesting fact. Thanks, Brian. Let's get back to the music. This is J80s.

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0: 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Here are some of the tracks coming up in this hour.
2: 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Don't go away. We will be playing this one soon.
0: Now back to the fun facts and tracks on J80s. Oh, what's the J stand for? Just 80s, of course.

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1: 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The Sony Walkman, a must-have for music lovers. Cabbage Patch Kids, popular among children. 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

0: J80s. Here we go. Fun facts you may have forgotten about, or you may say, wow, that takes me back. Go for it, Brian.
1: Danger Zone, Kenny Loggins. Toto passed it. Loggins stepped in. Written by Giorgio Moroder and Tom Whitlock, its jet-powered riff and Top Gun montage made it a peak adrenaline hit. It reached number 2 on the music Billboard, turned Loggins into the soundtrack guy, and dominated MTV with just clips of planes and crews.
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0: Coming up in this hour, we will be playing tracks like this. Tracks like this.
3: Coming up, we will be playing 80s tracks like this. Don't go away. We will be playing this one soon.
0: Now back to the fun facts and tracks on J80s. Oh, what's the J stand for? Just 80s, of course.
6: 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I guess we're playing faster.

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1: 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Seth Rogen has decided this fantastically horrifying film deserves a remake and is working on one. 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
0: 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Let's get back to the music. 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

0: J80s. Here we go. Another interesting fun fact that may take you back. Nostalgia is a funny thing. A bit like smelling something that reminds you of your childhood. Go for it, Brian.
1: If You Leave by Orchestral Maneuvers in the Dark, OMD, written in under 24 hours to match a pretty in pink ending change. It became OMD's biggest US hit, peaking at number 4. The band called it a fluke, but the slow motion prom scenes made it immortal in teen movie canon.
0: Well, that was interesting without being sarcastic. Let's get back to the music. This is J.

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0: 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We will be playing this one soon. Vision through my tears. You wanna get next to me. Coming up, we will be playing 80s tracks like this.
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1: Bad now, hold on. This one's not as simple as it seems. Bad isn't bad, it's good. Really, like saying sick. I know this is confusing, but trust me, it's really a phrase coined from the 80s. It's fun to use, and you totally sound like a genuine 80s baby. Wow, that's so bad.
0: Brian will be back later with some more interesting facts. Let's get back to the music. This is J80s.

0: Welcome to the top of the hour. Coming next is the Andy Miles Radio Show. This is where we break the 80s rules. Andy has some great insights behind the music and plays some real gems. Or as we say, great tunage. Without further ado, here is Andy Miles, not to be mistaken for kilometers, right here on J80's Fun Facts and Tracks.
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Just one of those songs left over from the Lame House project. Released as a single in 1970, The Who joined together. Royal City Rock in Vancouver, J80's Tenerife and Ibiza, and Andy Miles until 10 p.m. this evening, UK time, of course. Can you stay the course? I hope so. If you want to drop me a line, very easy. Andy@j80s.com is the email address at this end. Why don't you drop us a line for you? I drop a poison.

0: 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An Unskinny Bop, which was never intended to be a permanent title, but only a working title. And they never got around to replacing it. I guess that's what happens in Pennsylvania.
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Us into the USA, way back. That from 1974, the Guess Who, from their Road Food album. Clap for the Wolfman. That's the best thing to do, isn't it? He needs an applause now and again. This is Sean Mullins.

1998, Sean Mullins released his album Cold Soul's Core. I really said Cold Soul. Oh, I did. Sorry. Yes, September in Seattle is the name of that track there. The album's also fairly well known for the singles that he released from that album, Lullaby and Shimmer, and also a Kris Kristofferson composition, Sunday Morning Coming Down. I think quite a few people have done that one. Nice song, though, all the same. Song now from the East Coast, I think, in Florida. These guys are called Molly Hatchet.

Danny Joe Brown playing the lead vocals on that song there from the fifth album from Molly Hatchet, No Guts, No Glory, On the Prowl. Now, a couple of songs from the 1960s, and if you were in the 1960s in London, or anywhere really in the UK, and you watched BBC TV, there was a series on there called Take Three Girls, and I'm going to play the theme tune from that. Actually, it comes from a vocal group from London called Pentangle.

trying very hard to educate Mikey T with that one there. Pentangle, London vocal group from London. From London, of course they were. And Light Flight at the time. Take Three Girls was the name of the programme that that music was used for. Victoria was played by Lisa Gollard. Susan Jameson played the part of a single mother called Kate. And there was a Cockney art student called Avril, played by Angela Down. Well, that was interesting, wasn't it? Maybe.

0: 10th single release from James Royal in 1968, House of Jack, which, well, he was born actually in Middlesex, not too far from where I am right now.
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That was a Finnish band by the name of H.I.M. from an album called Greatest Love Songs, Volume 666. They're from Finland. And the lineup changes quite a lot. But unfortunately, they're no longer together. Finished, I think, about 10 years ago, maybe 9 years ago. They did do a very good version of Wicked Game, the Christopher Isaac song. That was a really kind of heavy metal version, but really very good indeed. That was from their debut album, by the way, Wings of a Butterfly.

and the News. Stuck With You, the single version of that one. He wrote the song many years ago, apparently, for a girl that he'd taken rather a fancy to, but she didn't like it. So I don't know where that went to. Your guess is as good as mine. So I guess it's time for a bit of a ballad anyway. Joe Satriani.

Joe Satriani from his album Flying in a Blue Dream from 1989. He very seldom sings on any of his songs or pieces of music. They're usually instrumentals, but that I think is a nice change. I Believe from the album Flying in a Blue Dream. And, oh yes, I've been joined by the producer, which is nice.

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1: One, two, three.

Jimmy Lee and Noddy Holder wrote the song in 1974, The Banging Man from Slade, who previously was known as Ambrose Slade. But they were coming together of two former groups, actually, the Mavericks and In-Betweens, apparently. Well, that's how the saying goes.

0: released just a little earlier this year from Deep Purple, their 24th album in point of fact. They're simply called Splat and the Beating of Wings. I'm just wondering whether or not that's the beating of insect wings as they go splat on the windscreen. There's a man after my own heart, Joe Walsh. I have certain similarities in my thoughts.
1: We play loads of those forgotten gems that bring back nostalgia. We call it a powerhouse of fun facts and tracks. This is J.A.

Four girls calling themselves the Go-Go's. Belinda Carlisle was one of them. And from 1981, our lips are sealed. In Europe, it is 10 p.m., 9 p.m. in the UK, and 1 p.m. in Vancouver.

0: the Jayhawks from an album called Rainy Day Music, which is what it's been here, actually. 2003, that was released. They come from Minneapolis in Minnesota and got themselves together in 1986. Believe it or not, it's true.
1: Step inside.

Hair Down to My Grass is the name of the album they came out with there. Hayseed Dixie pour some sugar on me, and if you're interested in them, I've seen them a couple of times. Very entertaining, absolutely guaranteed. They're playing 18 dates in the UK from October the 7th this year, and if you want to know more about the dates, then it's hayseed-dixie.com, and all the tour details are there.

Music from 1971 in the shape of Cat Stevens, and from his album Teaser and the Firecat there. Tuesday's dead, not gone, as Leonard Skinner would have you believe. Played that off final, by the way. Sounded quite good, didn't it? Yeah. These are the Scorpions.

0: There were the Scorpions from their debut album, Lonesome Crow. Quite a few around here, actually. They're formed in Hanover in 1965 by the guitarist Rudolf Schenker. And Michael Schenker, it was his elder brother that formed the band. And actually, Michael Schenker played lead guitar on that particular track there from 1972.
1: Tony Kirk. Tony Kirk has entered the building. Your building. 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

song written by Chester Burnett, better known as Howling Wolf in point of fact there. Goodbye was the name of the album, the fourth and final album from Cream, sitting on top of the world. Aren't we all?

0: Long Train Running. That's an achievement itself, isn't it, really? Doobie Brothers there from the third album, The Captain and Me, which is very nice. Also covered by Bananarama, apparently, in 1991. And also an Italian band, Trans, in 1982.
1: Stay for just a while. Stay and let me look at you. It's been so long, I hardly knew you.

Yeah, still getting the September songs out of the system. September Morn, title track from the 13th album from Neil Diamond, which is released in 1979. What can you follow that with? Well, I thought, well, I haven't played any live tracks so far this evening, so here's one from the Stones.

0: last one.
1: Yes,
0: sorry.
1: It's nice.
0: I missed the last. I missed, didn't get the right.
2: I know.
0: You know what I mean?
1: Arthur?
0: And I hate that when I don't get that in.

Recorded live, as it were, in a Tokyo recording studio in March 1995, those were the Rolling Stones. You can find them on an album called Stripped, which is mainly live stuff.

A song from the third album from Iron Maiden, The Number of the Beast. The first album to reach a, well, one Bruce Dickinson, actually, as their lead vocalist. Run to the Hills from 1982. It's another one of those September songs. This is Daughtry.

0: five-piece band from McLeansville, North Carolina, formed in 2006, Daughtry. From their second album, Leave This Town, that was September.
1: Somebody Saturday night.

0: Circus Money was the second and final album from Walter Becker in 2008. Somebody's Saturday Night. It'll be here before you know it.
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That was Rush, title track from their album Vapor Trails in 2002. That's your lot from me. I'm back tomorrow night at 8 p.m. UK time, of course. Leave you with a song, a live track

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0: Coming up in this hour, here is a sneaky preview. Let's take you back. Back.
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1: You'll see. 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

0: J80s. Here we go. Another interesting fun fact. Nostalgia is a funny thing, a bit like looking at today's playgrounds and thinking, where has all that concrete gone? Go for it, Brian.
1: Say hello to my little friend, Scarface. Al Pacino's delivery of this line in Scarface was not just about the words, but the entire scene's intensity. Filming the scene was grueling, with Pacino reportedly burning his hand on the gun barrel during one of the takes. The pain and fury in his voice are real, adding to the line's authenticity.
0: Interesting fact. Thanks, Brian. Let's get back to the music. This is J80s.

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0: Here we go. More interesting, fun facts. Go for it, Brian.
1: Surprisingly weird lethal weapon facts. According to a People interview from 1987, Shane Black wrote all his early scripts on an ancient $50 Remington typewriter that cost approximately 38 UK pounds. Even after selling the first Lethal Weapon film and being paid $250,000 for the sequel, he insisted on writing on that old Remington.
0: Thanks, Brian. Let's get back to the music. This is J80s.

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0: Coming up in this hour, we will be playing tracks like this. Tracks like this.
7: 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We will be playing this one soon. Coming up in this hour.
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0: Now back to the fun facts and tracks on J80s. Oh, what's the J stand for? Just 80s, of course.

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1: Bogus lies, blasphemy, bullcrap. Bogus. Bogus means something that's ridiculous and usually far from what is, or should be, the truth.
0: Brian does go on somewhat. Only joking. Let's get back to the music. This is J80s. Whoa.

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0: 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Here we go. Fun facts you may have forgotten about, or you may say, wow, that takes me back. Go for it, Brian.
1: Talking Heads and their enigmatic frontman, David Byrne, were perhaps the most unusual band to emerge from the late 70s New York City punk scene and its hub, the legendary CBGB. They stood out by, well, not being punk at all. In fact, they were clean-cut, rock-solid musically, with a decidedly poppy yet eclectic sound. Of course, they also fielded a signature tune in which Byrne sang with live-wire nervousness from the point of view of a serial killer while randomly slipping into French.
0: Well, that was interesting without being sarcastic. Let's get back to the music. This is J80s.

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0: Coming up in this hour, here is a sneaky preview. Let's take you back. Back.
2: We will be playing 80s tracks like this. Don't go away. We will be playing this one soon.
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0: Now back to the fun facts and tracks on J80s. Oh, what's the J stand for? Just 80s, of course.

0: J80s. Here we go. Another interesting fun fact. Nostalgia is a funny thing. Email Brian at j80s.com with your funny facts of the 80s. Go for it, Brian.
1: Well, it turns out that the Commodore 64 was one of the best-selling home computers ever. It had up to 40% of the market for a large chunk of the 1980s, selling millions of computers. The 64 refers to its 64 kilobytes of RAM.
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0: J80s. Here we go. Another interesting fun fact that may take you back. Nostalgia is a funny thing. A bit like smelling something that reminds you of your childhood. Go for it, Brian.
1: In Little Shop of Horrors, while the comedy musical is already pretty dark, it's about a plant that eats people and also a dentist. The original ending featuring Audrey 2 killing everyone and taking over the world was a bit too dark for most. However, luckily, you can still see grainy footage of it on YouTube.